0: unaccounted for has been revised down to 36. More than a week on from the deadly flash floods, rescuers are still looking for survivors who are thought to be trapped inside tunnels along Nepal's Trishuli River. More than 1,200 people have been confirmed dead in the disaster, while more than 5,500 others are still missing on both sides of the border.
1: The Nationals leader has hit back at the Australian Education Union's criticism of his comments about the school curriculum. Matt Canavan has repeatedly claimed anti-boy ideologies are being taught in classrooms through the Respectful Relationships National Framework, and it's pushing young boys towards harmful misogynist content online. The Teachers Union says the Senator's comments are a fundamentally incorrect portrayal of the education system, but he's maintaining boys don't need to be taught they have male privilege.
2: That's what should be changed, because maybe we should get to the root cause of why many, and it's not all, but many young boys are being attracted to these toxic voices. I don't think it's because there's some conspiracy that Facebook is pushing this stuff. They are being attracted to it because we're not treating boys with respect in the classroom.
1: Authorities say the young people being engaged by so-called crime taskers to commit offences for criminal gangs are looking for identity or notoriety but are ultimately being used as pawns. The issue's in the spotlight again, with a 23-year-old fighting for his life in hospital with horrific burns after a bungled firebombing in Melbourne's West yesterday. Deputy CEO of Australia's Criminal Intelligence Commission, Adam Meyer, has told ABC Melbourne these young people think they're benefiting but get very little in return.
3: The organised crime groups are really just looking at them as cheap, expendable labour that they can use and then throw them away when they're done. But what that does do is, and as we've seen in several cases, the activities become a lot more brazen. They're a lot more reckless.
1: There's a warning El Niño weather systems are likely to increase in intensity as the planet heats up. The World Meteorological Organization warns the world is facing a super-sized El Niño this season that will likely persist until February. El Niño events tend to mean hotter and drier conditions and can increase the risk of heat waves, droughts and bushfires. Dr. Andrew Watkins from Monash University's School of Earth, Atmosphere and Environment says they're only going to become more severe.
4: There's a link between climate change and everything now, really. We can't get away from it. Climate change has been boosting our temperatures in the Pacific Ocean by about half a degree to a full degree, and that's been boosting El Niño as well. I look at the charts and it's unbelievable.
1: The US president has announced Adam Tell as the acting Army Secretary following the departure of Dan Driscoll. Mr. Driscoll has not provided an explanation for his decision to quit as the Army's top civilian official, but there have been widespread reports of tensions with Defence Secretary Pete Hegseth. Mr. Tell is currently the Assistant Secretary of the Army for Civil Works. In a post on social media, Donald Trump has described him as a great patriot who is respected by all. The celebrated author and activist Gloria Steinem is being remembered as a champion for women's rights following her death aged 92. The New York Times columnist and founder of Ms. Magazine was a vocal campaigner for women's reproductive rights, equal pay for women and the legalisation of same-sex marriage. Her foundation says she died in her home in New York City surrounded by loved ones. Speaking in 2010, Steinem explained her philosophy for life.
5: Sometimes reporters say to me, what are you most proud of? And I always say, I haven't done it yet. Because, you know, I live in the future and I live in the present. I don't live in the past. But I feel lucky, I feel exultant, I feel angry. I feel all the emotions of life about what's come before.
1: In sport, the International Tennis Integrity Association says Australian Nick Kyrgios has accepted a one-month suspension for testing positive for cocaine. The 31-year-old has been provisionally suspended since the 4th of August. The association says Kyrgios told investigators that he socially used cocaine during a night out before he was due to play at an ATP event in Mallorca and has accepted that it was outside of competition. The World Anti-Doping Association's default three-month ban can be reduced to one by completing a treatment program. You're up to date with ABC News.
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0: ABC News, hello, I'm William Howard Evans. More than a week on from deadly flash flooding in Nepal, rescuers are still frantically looking for survivors. Sara Amir reports.
1: Rescue efforts are continuing inside tunnels along Nepal's Trishuli River. This tunnel worker was outside when the flooding struck, but three of his cousins are trapped.
2: No. I will never work in a tunnel again. I'm hurting and it's killing me inside.
1: Two more Australians have made contact with authorities and are safe, but 36 remain unaccounted for, among some 5,500 missing people. Nepal's Disaster Management Agency says nearly 12,000 people have been rescued, but more than 1,200 people have died as a result of the disaster.
0: The Federal Housing Minister says she will not put a date on how long it could take to solve the housing crisis. NAB's chief economist, Sally Old, told a Senate inquiry yesterday it could take a generation to fix housing supply. The government's tax reforms are facing growing pressure due to falling house prices. Claire O'Neill says Labor is committed to fixing an intergenerational challenge.
3: I'm not going to put an exact number of years on it. What I can be really clear about is that it took more than one generation to build this problem. What's important is that our government takes a different view. We accept and we see the pain this is causing to Australians, and that's why we're actually stepping up and doing something about it.
0: The Nationals leader is doubling down on his view that anti-boy ideology is being taught in schools. Political reporter Evelyn Manfield has more.
4: Matt Canavan says students should be taught appropriate content about consent and respect for women, but is claiming the National Respectful Relationships Framework is inappropriately teaching boys about male privilege and is pushing them towards misogynistic content online.
5: I certainly do not want anti-boy ideologies forced on.

0: That was Lauren Ryan with her new song, Love Actually. You'll hear more about her inspiration for her music later on in this week's edition of Flash Black.
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0: This week on Speaking Out, we're exploring the issues of systemic racism and cultural issues within institutions. It comes after a parliamentary inquiry was established to examine the changing nature, drivers and impacts of racism and hatred directed at First Nations Australians. Joining me is Tanya Hosh and Professor Lyndon Coombs. Lyndon, sport has sometimes described itself as being ahead of the rest of Australia on race. What are your reflections?
3: Variable. I think there's been some really good things done through sport. We've seen, you know, pivotal moments in both AFL and rugby league where that's been brought to the forefront. Indigenous rounds that I think are generally done well that promote Indigenous players. But It's a difficult comparison because I don't think we do it well anywhere, really. In society, even in the most progressive of workplaces, I think there is still just this not a full understanding of what racism is and looks like. And as I say, the effects of that, one of which I referred to previously about the impact of racism on our kids not wanting to go to schools, and that happens in workplaces. It's another data point from Call It Out that Indigenous people leave workplaces because of racism, and often they'll do that quietly without that organisation knowing. And so I think there's a real long way to go both in education and correction, how we deal with that when it comes up, because a lot of people understandably get really defensive. Most people don't want to think that others think they're racist. But we have to find a way to cut through that and be serious about it.
0: Tanya, what does accountability look like? Is

of the Nazi era. She was, well, she's UK-based but born in the last days of East Germany. And as she grew up, she kind of didn't feel that the way the Nazi era was being taught was, well, really sufficient. So she's devoted her life to that. We'll meet her after the news. Bye for now, though.

0: me as a small child. So they were in no position really to up sticks and go somewhere else at this particular point in their lives. So this was quite a tumultuous time. And I think my generation and people who were quite young and children at the time, we kind of grew up fairly independently in a way because, you know, your parents were so busy and teachers and neighbors and everybody else were so busy trying to rearrange their own lives. That you just formed extremely kind of strong friendship groups and tried to get through that way because, you know, nobody else was kind of having much time or emotional capacity to kind of deal with children at the same time. And that was something that I remember quite strongly, not as a bad thing necessarily. We did have extremely tight kind of friendship groups, but it was just a completely different way of growing up.
1: Germany developed into a bit of a two-speed economy. How did the change affect your town? What happened in the 90s to your town as you were now suddenly part of the new reunified Germany?
0: There was massive unemployment. There was massive deindustrialization. When the economy was privatized, there was a lot of kind of symbolic sales of things for 1 mark to Western investors who would just dismantle entire factories and take what they could to the West. So there was at times up to 20% unemployment in East Germany. And this was really a time that made lots of young people feel like they couldn't stay there.
1: When I went to Berlin for the first time in 1987, I was in my early 20s, and I went to the German History Museum that was then in the Reichstag building in West Berlin, and it was all there. The whole history of the war was really openly told there. I was really impressed by all that. And then when I went through to East Berlin, I went to the History Museum there, which was incredibly strange because all of East Berlin was like a showcase, including the TV tower you mentioned there, a showcase of East German communism. And when it came to the Second World War, it was really brief. It just went... There was a bit of unpleasantness around 1933 to 1945, thanks to monopoly capitalists in the West. And then after that, we had a revolution, which they certainly did not, and everything has been great since then. Did that change once there was reunification? Was there a more honest accounting for the Nazi past in your part of the world once Germany had reunified?
0: Well, history in the GDR, I wouldn't say didn't confront it. I mean, they did have, for instance, the Buchenwald concentration camp, which was the largest on German soil, that was set up as a museum and actually as the national memorial in East Germany. But the focus was always on the supposed heroics and the suffering of the socialist and communist resistance against Nazism, and that was sort of the tale that they told and that they focused on. The Nazi era was certainly dealt with in a very different way, but I wouldn't say in a small way. It was this kind of idea of being an anti-fascist state was really intrinsic to GDR ideology, and many older people I spoke to for my book still use that kind of language. And then after the Berlin Wall fell and the curriculum was adapted, it certainly remained quite central, but in a slightly different way, in that we were taught this Nazi history 3 times at school over the many years, and with the idea always being to learn lessons from it and to come away with the view of, if something like this were to happen again, how can we prevent it? So we learned about this from every angle, I would say, apart from what the actual people thought and did. And this is what kind of caused me to look into this in some more detail once I'd grown up and become a historian.
1: Yeah, you write that in school you were given The Reader by Bernhard Schlink to read, which was best-selling international novel of a young man's affair with an older woman who had been an officer with the SS. What do you remember of that and how the students in your class reacted to reading The Reader?
0: Yeah, I found that quite interesting because that was in German literature, actually, rather than in history. And I was in a higher tier for that. So we were supposed to be kind of the brightest German literature kind of, you know, enthusiasts in that class. So you would have thought that people put a bit of thought into reading that. And yet I found myself kind of sitting there amongst my peers, and they were all saying how abhorrent this was, what this woman did, and how could she have joined the SS, and I would never have done such a thing. And you sit there and you look around and you think, how would you know that? I mean, statistically, we're in a room full of Germans of a kind of reasonably educated background. And that was exactly the class that in, or the kind of group of people that in their droves went and supported the Nazis, or at the very least tolerated their rule and kind of got on with their lives and accepting that they were in power. So statistically speaking, most of us in the room would probably belong to a group who may at the very least

population of people like me who are curious about it and curious about it as a climate change solution, and also curious about it as sort of a sideshow, you know, or a microcosm of what is happening in tech and what is happening in sort of food science. But no one here is clamoring either. I mean, when I talk to friends and acquaintances, when I was off reporting on this, they, you know, they asked me where I was, what are you up to? And I was like, I'm

0: National.
1: Australia is rewriting its privacy laws, with the government proposing a new fair and reasonable test for how companies collect, use and share our data. The idea is to shift some of the responsibility away from you ticking another box and onto the organisations collecting your personal information. So what would these changes actually mean for you? And could they finally give us all a little more control over our own information? This is your guide to technology and culture. My name is Rae Johnston and welcome to Download the Show on ABC Radio National. Now joining me to unpack some of the biggest stories in tech right now is Alice Clark, a freelance journalist with a brand new Substack called Through the Looking Glass, all about tech and lifestyle and everything, Alice.
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1: 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Welcome to the show.
3: Thanks so much. Really excited to be here.
1: Now, Australia is proposing some of the biggest changes to privacy law that we have seen in a very long time, looking at introducing something known as the fair and reasonable test. Karen, can you tell me what the fair and reasonable test means?
3: Yeah, so this test basically says, is the data that the company is collecting on you the kind of data that you would agree to let them take from you, if you were they were asked

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1: It's a movie that fits into the It's So Bad It's Good basket, one that Chinese audiences just can't get enough of. New Lai, which translates as The Ox Comes, tells the story of a bull and skylark bonding in a dream sequence. It's low budget, glitchy, and raking in millions at the box office.
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1: Hi, Tracy Holmes here, coming up on the Radio National Hour. From the Pacific Islands Forum in Palau to the Shanghai Cooperation Organisation Summit in Kyrgyzstan, the world's geopolitical axis is evolving fast. We'll dissect the high-stakes meetings that defined this week. And the Chinese blockbuster that is so bad it's good. Audiences just can't get enough of New Lai, described as a glitchy, confusing animation about a bullock and a lark. So why are cinema-goers so charmed? That's all coming up after the news.
6: ABC News with Andrew Kaloupas. Prime Minister Anthony Albanese has spoken to his Nepali counterpart after 2 more Australians were found safe 9 days after deadly flash flooding in the Himalayas. South Asia correspondent Rachel Clayton.
7: So Anthony Albanese has said that he spoke to his Nepali counterpart, Bilendra Shah, and extended his condolences and said that Australia is there to help in any way that he needs to try and rescue more people in these tunnels, to provide aid, financial aid and material aid to the communities that are completely cut off from wider areas of Nepal, Kathmandu, because those roads, those bridges, those access points are just completely gone. We understand Anthony Albanese also thanked the Prime Minister for making sure that the last areas some Australians were either heard from or seen in has been searched, and the pair discussed the ongoing assistance that Australia is providing.
6: Defence Minister Richard Marles says a new agreement with the US to ramp up its military presence in Australia will not necessarily result in additional American troops in the country. Speaking from London after a meeting with his UK counterpart, Mr. Marles was asked about discussions earlier this week in Washington with the US Defence Secretary Pete Hegseth.
8: It's not really about more personnel. I mean, because the significant numbers of personnel which are attached to US force posture are specifically in relation to the Marines and the Submarine Rotation Force West, and that is already force posture which has been announced.
6: The sentence of a man who murdered his ex-girlfriend in New South Wales Central West will be handed down next week. Lani Ottaway reports.
9: The sentence hearing of Daniel Billings for his domestic violence murder of Molly Ticehurst has wrapped up in the Supreme Court in Orange. Billings pleaded guilty to the offence he committed in Forbes in 2024. The key element of evidence that was examined was his depression and whether it materially contributed to the murder. Ms. Ticehurst's friend, Aidan Clark, said that was particularly distressing.
10: In Australia, hundreds of thousands, if not millions of people, do suffer from mental illness. They wake up every day and don't murder someone.
9: The sentence will be handed down on Friday.
6: Police are investigating the stabbing of a teenage girl outside a school in Sydney's West. Emergency services responded to reports of a brawl outside a school in Blacktown. Around 2:30 this afternoon, paramedics treated a 17-year-old girl for multiple stab wounds before she was taken to Westmead Hospital in a stable condition. Officers were told around 6 people were involved and say the injured teen entered the school grounds to seek assistance but is not enrolled at the school. The other people involved in the brawl fled the scene. The ACT government has agreed to pay a Canberra woman $100,000 after she sued over her treatment at the Territory's prison. Here's Jade Toomey.
3: The ACT Supreme Court found Julianne Williams had her human rights breached through the use of force and an illegal strip search by prison guards while she was detained at the Alexander McConachie Centre in 2021. The Aboriginal woman had applied for an act of grace payment from the Territory, which stalled, prompting her to lodge a compensation claim in the federal court. The ACT government settled the matter yesterday, agreeing to pay her $100,000 plus costs.
6: Doctors have revealed a genetically modified pig kidney kept a 66-year-old man in the United States off dialysis for nearly 9 months, a record. The BBC's Dominic Hughes reports.
5: Tim Andrews had been diagnosed with end-stage kidney disease when he received a kidney from a genetically modified Yucatan miniature pig in January 2025. He lived successfully with the new organ for nearly 9 months before moving to short-term dialysis and receiving a human kidney. This procedure marks the longest dialysis-free survival after a pig kidney transplant in a living human and is also the first transition from a pig to a human kidney transplantation. The idea is that faced with a shortage of organs, this type of operation can help bridge the gap between end-stage kidney failure and finding a suitable donor organ.
6: Two psychiatrists in New Zealand have been authorised to prescribe pharmaceutical-grade MDMA to patients suffering from post-traumatic stress disorder. The move makes New Zealand only the second country in the world to approve the use of the drug after Australia. One of the psychiatrists says MDMA can make people feel emotionally open and connected to others, potentially accelerating therapy for PTSD. That's the latest from ABC News. For more news at any time, download the ABC Listen app.
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0: certain players. Crucially, they did not invite South Africa, which was the previous host of the G20. And so you have the summit now in which basically the largest economy in Africa does not have a voice at the table. Russia was interesting because the Russian finance minister attended amid immense protest from Germany and other European countries. And in fact, they all made it a point to not include the Russian foreign finance minister in the group photo at the end of the meeting. So there's a lot of anger behind the scenes. But I think as far as the United States is concerned, they still want Russia to be at the table for certain other reasons. I mean, for example, the United States currently is trying to push through a UN Security Council resolution on Sudan, and it's very aware that Russia has veto power. And so it's trying to curry favor with the Russians on certain other agenda items it has, while still placating the Europeans to some degree. So again, this is geopolitical Sudoku, but it's very much of a piece of everything we were discussing in that, you know, gone are the clear ideological lines along which the world was organizing itself. Everything is a lot more messy now.
1: Ravi, I could talk to you all day, and goodness knows these topics deserve a conversation that goes all day, but I guess that's what summits are for. 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
0: Such a pleasure.
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2: We've just been discussing, some of the world's most important geopolitical developments can sometimes fail to receive the attention they deserve. Whether it's the Pacific Islands Forum or the Shanghai Cooperation Organization, the forces shaping the international order aren't always the ones dominating the headlines. My guest today has spent much of her career looking at exactly those kinds of questions. Jane Hardy is a former Australian diplomat whose postings took her from Korea and Southeast Asia to Washington, Hawaii, Europe and Africa. While in Canberra, she worked on arms control, intelligence liaison, nuclear policy and Australia's alliance relationships. Across more than three decades in diplomacy, she's watched governments grapple with many of the same strategic questions we're still debating today, from great power competition and regional security to the institutions that shape international influence behind the scenes. Jane Hardy, welcome to The Diplomats on the Radio National Hour.
4: Thank you, Tracy.
2: Jane, this past week has been full of diplomatic meetings, the PIF in Palau, the Shanghai Cooperation Organization in Kyrgyzstan, which we've just been discussing, and the G20 finance ministers meeting in the US. But as we've been exploring, the issues that dominate media coverage from these events aren't often the most crucial to diplomats like yourself. So I guess while that might be a little frustrating on the one hand, does it also allow you to get on and do some of the real work that you do without the attention of the media?
4: I'm so glad you asked that and framed it that way, Tracy. It's so true. We have a lot to do with the media, especially when we're an ambassador or overseas, or when there's a disaster or a big meeting like the Pacific Island Forum. But really, a lot of the work goes on, you know, weeks and months ahead of those things. In the case of focus on China or China and Taiwan, there's constant work going on, as there is for other things like US relationships around the world. The media naturally has a short attention span. It must deal with the news and the breaking news, and we hopefully can create and work on much deeper relationship building and influence of other countries. That's our core work as diplomats. So this is a very broad world we work on, quite often chaotic, and our job is to find longer-term solutions or ways forward in developing relationship

0: ABC News with Andrew Kaloupas. Two people have been rescued alive from a hydropower tunnel in Nepal 9 days after the devastating floods hit the country. South Asia correspondent Rachel Clayton has more from Kathmandu.
1: There are roughly 7 hydropower sites where thousands of crew from Nepal, China and India have been working tirelessly to pull out survivors. Two of them were pulled out in the past hour or so. It is a miraculous story of survival. The two people that were rescued, Kabir Mahajan, a 45-year-old mechanical supervisor, and Sanjay Sah, a 30-year-old foreman and mechanic. The video of them being pulled from these tunnels, from the mud, from deep underground, is something that is really going to spur on these rescue workers to try to get to the other hundreds of people they believe are trapped underground.
0: A Melbourne geologist who's helping the effort to rescue the workers trapped in the tunnels in Nepal says he's elated two have been found alive. Renowned tunnelling expert Arnold Dix says his team has never conducted a rescue like this.
2: We're decent human beings, and our calculations and analysis said, you know, there could be people alive in there. Conditions might have allowed life to continue, and we're going to go find them. And we have. We've got two, and more to come, I hope.
0: A grazier has been convicted over a deadly shooting at Bogie in North Queensland in August 2022. Isabella Garrido with more.
3: 63-year-old Daryl Young has pleaded not guilty to 3 counts of murder and 1 count of attempted murder during the nearly 4-week Supreme Court trial in Townsville. After 15 hours of deliberation over 3 days, the jury returned a unanimous guilty verdict on 3 counts of murder this afternoon. The trial heard married couple Mervyn and Marie Schwartz and her son Graham Tye were shot dead at the gate of Young's cattle station. The court heard from Ross Tye, Marie's other son, who said he escaped the shooting with a bullet wound and raised the alarm.
0: The brother of former New South Wales Premier Dominic Perrottet has been accused of giving false evidence to the state's corruption watchdog and encouraging his wife to do so. The ICAC is examining whether payments made to Anita Perrottet were for genuine consulting work or used to disguise money allegedly intended for her husband Charles. The inquiry previously heard she was paid more than $660,000 over a 2-year period for an average of

0: Your wealthy uncle just died and named you executor. Straightforward, right?
1: Informal wills, notes, text messages, voice messages, clearly saying, well, this is what I want. But if it's not signed off by a lawyer, you have a risk.
0: What happens when families fight to claim the million?

0: Australia has read them,
1: argued over them,
0: recommended them, and let them out, sometimes never to be seen again.
1: Which are the greatest Australian books?
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2: Over the past decade, meditation and mindfulness have been promoted to reduce stress and anxiety and increase relaxation.
3: Meditation and mindfulness, those are two things that, from what we understand, can really help us during very stressful moments during this unprecedented times that we are living through right now.
2: Improve sleep and concentration.
4: Meditation is something more people are including in their daily routines. And we're actually learning now that the benefits go far beyond just keeping us calm.
5: Which we need that too. Yeah.
2: From the outside, it can feel like meditation is a fix for a lot of life's biggest challenges. GPs recommend it. Corporate companies, schools, prisons, and universities have dedicated meditation programs. And the advice has been taken. For example, in the US, in the past two decades, meditation practice has doubled. But what if for some people, meditation can be harmful?
6: I spent my first 20 years of meditation research

0: when I think of that story arc that we haven't perhaps touched on is the, I mean, you mentioned the feeding frenzy, you mentioned that his conscription into a culture war narrative about DEI and so on, but there was also then a countervailing narrative, which was this was purely some kind of lynching.
1: Yeah.
0: That there well is, there, this was not about legitimate questions that could have been asked.
1: The phrase, Willie, that kept coming up was, the only crime that Jason Arde was guilty of was the crime of being professionally successful while black.
0: Yeah.
1: Which, to be a
0: response that continued even after the excellent journalism that you referenced there had been unearthing very serious questions about a genuine story. And I think your point about the Times Higher Education investigation and the rebuffing of it is important, because what would have been a Times Higher Education investigation instead became a Daily Mail investigation. A Daily Telegraph, which is a more serious paper than the Daily Mail, of course, in the UK, but nonetheless has a very particular political approach. In other words, it's not that the story was illegitimate, but the way in which it was pursued, the means by which it was done, the volume at which it was done, and the way in which it was cast onto a much grander screen and given a much grander meaning, I just don't think that was legitimate.
1: Yep. And look, can I also say that if part of the original sin in this whole affair was Cambridge University's decision or its attempt to elevate Jason Arde as a kind of representative figure, as someone who could stand in for or occupy the place of a broader group or even some future more diverse academic community, then you could say that that original sin was then both mirrored in and then perversely or diabolically replicated through this further coverage, which treated him again as a representative figure, namely representative of black academic fraudulence.
0: Yeah. They wanted him to be something, and in the end they got the negative image of what they wanted.
1: Exactly right.
0: Yeah. All right. Now, that took a little while to lay out. We might be understanding exactly why that is, but we do have a guest who's going to help us get stuck into this.

0: Australia's alliance with the United States has been the linchpin of our country's foreign policy for decades.
1: We value the unbroken friendship between the Australian and the American peoples.
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4: 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From personal tales like people tracing their roots or thinking about childhood, to epic stories about refugees, school segregation, splits in the Republican Party. It could be anything. Prepare to be surprised. Host Ira Glass takes a deep dive into This American Life. That's coming up after the news break on Radio National.

0: When I have the young folks up here, I have the sailors of the day up here every day, one from the air wing and one from the ship. The interesting thing is that I will ask them just kind of, hey, do you know who the Secretary of State is? And that's about a 1 in 3 get it right. Do you know who the Secretary of Defense is? And maybe a little higher percentage, but not much more. Because they're so focused on their world that it really kind of is our job to help them break out of that a little bit and put their very hard work in the context of the big mosaic that's going on.
1: A few hours later, we stood in a passageway and listened to the captain's daily message.
2: Aboard USS John C. Stennis, good day, this is the captain. Day 35 of combat operations over Afghanistan. This is an incredibly uncertain time for all of us aboard. The war on global terrorism, tensions between India and Pakistan, separate warnings from the President of the United States to Iran and Iraq.
1: But the PA announcements, which give you an even deeper sense of who the crew is and what it means to supervise a shipload of young people, are announcements like this one from the ship's executive officer, Jeff Miller.
3: The real topic I need to talk about right now is fresh water. For some reasons we're not completely sure of, we've gotten ourselves in a little bit of a bind with the amount of fresh water we have on board.
1: He's upbeat. He thanks them for the hard work on the problem. He urges them on to more. The tone is like a great high school football coach.
3: So here's what I need you to do. And I need all 5,000 of us to work on this one today. We need to make sure that we're taking short Navy showers. That's a little redundant. Every Navy shower is supposed to be short. We expect the water to run for no more than 2 minutes. So the trick is, turn the water on, get wet, turn the water off, soap up, turn the water on, rinse off, turn the water back off again. If you're taking a Hollywood shower right now, you're going to hurt the ship. Right now, for the next 10 to 12 hours, if we can turn this around and start to build up our water reserve, we can avoid going to
1: war. It's This American Life from Ira Glass. With the USS Lincoln finally heading home, after making the news because of the toll that its long deployment took on its crew, we are rerunning an episode of our show that first aired in early 2002, not long after 9/11, at the beginning of the war in Afghanistan, when This American Life producers Alex Blumberg, Wendy Doerr, and I visited the USS John C. Stennis, an aircraft carrier that at the time was cruising somewhere in the Arabian Sea, flying bombing missions over Afghanistan, and monitoring the region for Al-Qaeda nautical traffic. We visited the briefing room of one of the air squadrons on the Stennis, a squadron that calls itself the world-famous Screwbirds. On a desk, there's a big jar of red licorice and some homemade blondies that someone's girlfriend sent everybody. On the wall, there's this underground newspaper the aviators print, which is in the style of The Onion. The stories and the headlines all consist of these inside jokes like, new billet added to air wing watch, which we don't understand at all, but everybody else seems to find hilarious.
4: On the backs of the leather chairs the pilots sit on are their call signs, the official nicknames they use over the radio on their missions. There's Frenchie, Tink, Chewy, Fish, Rain Man, Mr. Burns. That last one for a pilot who supposedly looks like the character on The Simpsons.
5: This is Pom Pom.
6: Oh, yeah?
5: Pom Pom.
7: Interesting.
6: Yeah, fascinating.
5: Well, yeah, there's a story behind it, though. I think I know it. What was it? Oh, one of us sitting here, call sign Pom Pom, was a cheerleader in college.
6: Good friends, we're very close here.
4: One of them shows us the official drawing of the squadron mascot and quietly points out that it's a bird whose wing has a middle feather extended, like a middle finger.
1: At 4 a.m., 9 of these guys sit down in their flight suits to watch an intelligence briefing that comes in over closed-circuit TV. Then a young guy named Steve Koffler stands up in front.
8: All right, good morning. Briefing here for our XAR mission. 702, 705, and we've got Gonzo in 706. I'd like you to act as a fill.
1: Watching him, it occurs to me how rare it is as an adult to hear somebody speak in your own language for 10 minutes and not understand a word he's saying.
8: Divert field, we're working blue water ops. If we need to divert and we're feet dry, you know where we're going. And if we're feet wet, we'll go to Masira there.
1: Then they suit up. It's a crazy amount of survival gear, 20 to 25 pounds worth, including a parachute, survival knife, radios, flares, and something called a blood chit. Screwbird's commanding officer, Rob

0: I saw an interview where somebody said to her, why don't you talk about your Indian heritage? And she said, well, nobody's ever asked me.
1: And then what was the question? What was the response after that?
0: Well, nothing.
1: Well, that's what I mean.
0: No follow-up.
1: I think there has to be a part where, yes, she should be asked, but I'm also wondering why she doesn't offer.
0: Interesting. Charlie, let us know. The Arts Hour at bbc.co.uk email. You've written books, Hannah. You're a print and broadcast journalist and critic. Have you found your tribe? Were you even looking for a tribe?
1: It's interesting. Growing up, I always felt quite like an outsider, moved from London to Doncaster, and then also being mixed myself and not really having people around me. So it was more...
0: Just tell people who don't know what your mix is.
1: I'm half Tunisian and I'm half English, but I don't have a relationship with my Tunisian family. So I was raised in a white family and environment. And yeah, so I think for me, it was kind of self-preservation, was trying to be friends with as many people as I could. Mm. And then now it seems that I think when you get older, you know, I always like the Drake thing, like no new friends. And so kind of I've managed to like whittle down my core team who are...
0: Socially prune them.
1: Well, I think you only have about so much energy to give. But I would say that all my friends have some creative interest, whether it's musicians or it's screenwriters or playwrights, or in some vein where we can talk about stuff creatively. I wouldn't say I have a whole group of best friends who are critics. That's, I think it would be...
0: No, but they're all surrounded by art and creativity.
1: Exactly.
0: Yeah. Thank you, Hannah. You're listening to The Arts Hour from the BBC World Service. Let's turn the spotlight on to writer Chloe Arregis now. Chloe is a Mexican-American novelist and writer who lives in the UK and is famous for prose that hovers somewhere between the real and the uncanny, the quotidian and the magical. Her first three novels, Book of Clouds, Asunder, and the Pen Faulkner Award-winning Sea Monsters, earned her comparisons to German writer Kafka for their atmosphere and quiet strangeness rather than plot. Her latest novel, The Shadow of the Object, which is longlisted for the prestigious 2026 Booker Prize, making her the first author of Mexican heritage to make that list, takes us into the life and perceptions of Flora, who, after being bitten by her family's dog in Mexico City, forms a bond in hospital with an elderly German woman, Wilhelmina, who's a collector of magic lanterns, pre-cinema optical toys. Back in London, Flora's been asked to return Wilhelmina's treasured magic lantern to her son Max, and they begin a friendship. Those are the facts, but it's what's in between that is so affecting about this book. I'm still sitting with the feelings of this novel, and perhaps that's the point. I asked Chloe to, before we talked about the novel and her writing, explain and paint a picture of what a magic lantern is.
2: Well, they're wonderful pre-cinema optical instruments that were invented probably by a Dutch lens maker named Christian Huygens in the 1650s. And it's basically, if you can imagine, the most common ones are a tin box. The body is a tin square. And then it has a little chimney and a long lens. And then inside, two mirrors and a light source. And there's a little gap where glass slides are fitted in. And then the light source from inside projects the image on those of those slides onto a wall.
0: So it could be a little dog moving. It could be anything.
2: Yes. And so they started off painted yes. slides and more sort of archetypal figures and scenes. And then in the 1850s, photographic slides entered the market. So it could also be black and white. So but extremely atmospheric and mysterious.
0: Yeah.
2: And of course, you see a small slide, but until you see it projected, most of the detail is lost. So there's, and it just, the magic lantern has an extraordinary capacity for transforming a space.
0: Yeah.
2: And it's a shared illusion, which is wonderful.
0: The book begins with Flora being bitten by Diogenes, the family's dog, and he is an Alsatian or a German shepherd. He saw a disembodied hand, something unfamiliar, weird, and therefore threatening, and attacked it. So the perception that the dog had was his, but there was no threat. For me, that was a starting point for illusion versus reality in the book. But where did this idea for the dog bite come from?
2: Well, unfortunately, it's something I lived through. So,
0: is your hand
2: you
0: injured?
2: Can, I did have three surgeries on this hand.
0: Oh, my goodness.

0: Your wealthy uncle just died and named you executor. Straightforward, right?
1: Informal wills, notes, text messages, voice messages, clearly saying, well, this is what I want. But if it's not signed off by a lawyer, you have a risk.
0: What happens when families fight to claim the millions?
1: A lot of wills don't contain much of the deceased's wishes.
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5: Hi, I'm Norman Swan.
6: And I'm Priya Alexander. Coming up on The Health Report.
5: Fibromyalgia, it's a diagnosis that some doctors still believe isn't real. New genetic research shows they're wrong.
6: The rates of iron infusion in Australian women of reproductive age are skyrocketing.
5: Did you know that on our doorstep is the world's fastest growing HIV/AIDS epidemic? What can we learn from South Africa, where millions are living with HIV?
6: What's the value of continuous glucose monitoring if you don't have diabetes?
5: That's on The Health Report.
6: After the news here on

0: ABC News. Good morning, I'm Eliza Getzey. Economists say housing affordability will remain a massive challenge until there is a meaningful increase in supply. New data from realestate.com.au shows households earning a median income of about $125,000 a year could afford just 12% of all homes sold nationally in the last financial year. That's the lowest rate on record, despite recent falls in property values. Realestate.com.au's senior economist Angus Moore says interest rate hikes have driven the result.
1: The reason that we've seen affordability decline relative to where we were last year is the fact that interest rates have gone up, and that's pushed down borrowing capacity. You know, those three rate hikes have reduced how much people can borrow and therefore what share of homes are affordable. And so really it does come back to supply, to building more homes, to making sure there are, you know, more affordable homes, just more homes full stop.
0: Some relatives of 36 Australians still missing in the aftermath of the deadly Nepal-Tibet floods have flown to the region, calling for stronger government support. Australia sent a 15-person team of disaster specialists to Nepal, but the Chinese government has not requested or accepted any international assistance with the search on its side. Bhavin Patel hired a helicopter to take him to the border region in search of his wife, Reshma, who he's been told is one of the six Australians missing on the Chinese side. He wants to see increased rescue efforts across the border.
2: When I had look, it's very disappointed and frustrated. So no one be there, no any rescue going over there. Request to the Chinese government and Nepali government, please to increase the rescue and do it more research or search over there, and as soon as possible.
0: Lebanon's health ministry says three people have been killed and more than 20 wounded in Israeli strikes in the south and east of the country. Officials say medics, women and children are among the wounded. The Israeli military says it's carrying out strikes in response to a Hezbollah drone targeting Israeli soldiers. Hezbollah is yet to comment. Meanwhile, Houthi fighters and pro-government forces in Yemen are battling each other in some of the heaviest clashes for years. The fighting is increasing fears the long-running conflict will reignite into all-out war. At least 122 people have reportedly died since the Houthis launched an assault on coastal areas 2 days ago. The trial of an American woman accused of murdering her three children has ended in a mistrial after the jury failed to reach a verdict. 36-year-old former nurse Lindsay Clancy admitted to strangling her children but claimed she was suffering from postpartum psychosis. The trial has generated intense interest, drawing attention to maternal mental health after childbirth. Her lawyer Kevin Reddington took aim at the one member of the jury who dissented, resulting in the mistrial.
3: They know that they were robbed by one man, for whatever his agenda was, who stole 7 weeks of the life of these other jurors that were so attentive. And you could see how defeated they were sitting there. And I got a funny feeling that they would have gone on for another week if they had to. So I hope that guy can sleep well at night.
0: Authorities monitoring for the arrival of H5 bird flu in the Northern Territory are warning hunters and recreational shooters to be on alert as the official hunting season opens in the Top End today. Here's Jack Hislop.
4: The NT and the ACT are the last jurisdictions yet to record a case of avian influenza, but authorities consider the arrival of the virus as inevitable. After hunting began on private reserves last month, the official waterfowl hunting season opens across the Top End today. Magpie geese, which are hunted as a food source in remote communities, as well as by recreational shooters, are among the Top End populations considered most at risk from the bird flu virus. Authorities are asking hunters to report any signs of sick or injured wildlife, but no changes have otherwise been made to rules and regulations.
0: And summer has come early to parts of eastern Australia today, but it won't last long, with predictions of wind and snow heading for parts of New South Wales and the ACT. Nandini Deer has more.
5: The first week of spring has brought a top temp of 33 degrees for Sydney. However, a cold front will sweep over southern parts of the state during the day. Damaging winds will develop with gusts of up to 100 kilometres an hour in the Blue Mountains and southern parts of the ACT developing from the late morning. Blizzard conditions are possible over alpine areas above 1,900 metres. A total fire ban has been issued for Greater Sydney today and an extreme fire danger declared today following a drier than average winter. Maximum temperatures are expected to drop about 10 degrees next week.
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6: ABC Radio National. there's a conundrum that we're going to be opening up on today's health report. And it's the resistance that some people have that problems that are all too real can be just in your head.
7: Mm.
6: Not imaginary, but just in your head.
7: I feel the health profession often doesn't explain this well to patients.
6: Yeah.
7: I think we're part of the problem here. And so I'm very careful with patients to say, your pain is very real, but the brain's perception of it and other factors are a huge part of it too. But the pain is real.
6: And other symptoms are too. And we're going to be talking today on the Health Report about a condition called fibromyalgia, where there's a lot of pain, a lot of fatigue, a lot of other symptoms as well. And people with fibromyalgia often feel neglected, misunderstood, and they feel that they're led to believe that it doesn't exist.
7: That's coming up on today's Health Report. I'm Priya Alexander on Wurundjeri Land.
6: And I'm Norman Swan, also on Wurundjeri Land. Nice to be on Wurundjeri Land for a change.
7: Yeah.
6: Also on the show,
7: iron infusions in women of reproductive age in Australia. The rates are skyrocketing. The question is that good or bad?
6: And for the first time in a long time, we're going to be covering HIV/AIDS on the Health Report. Years ago, when in fact the Health Report started, we did a lot on HIV/AIDS. And I did an interview the other day which reminded me, sadly, that in some parts of the world, we're not moving that quickly. Mm. There was a lot of déjà vu. I'm not doing this interview to depress you. It's just that there is a challenge, particularly since Elon Musk has run the vacuum cleaner through the major US aid organisation.
7: And on What's That Rash? Wellness influencers are promoting the use of continuous glucose monitors, these CGMs. And the question is, what do these devices actually tell you? And are they harmless or is there more to the story? You know how I feel about this.
6: I do.
7: Yes.
6: So in news this week, interesting results from an Australian study of respiratory syncytial virus, RSV virus vaccines in pregnant women.
7: So this has been published in JAMA Paediatrics and it's looked at the effectiveness of that vaccine that we're offering to all pregnant women from 28 weeks of pregnancy.
6: And it's just to explain, it's partly to protect the women, but largely to protect the babies in the first few months of life when they don't have their own antibodies.
7: It's like the whooping cough vaccine. I say to patients all the time, Norman, that it's about the antibodies going across the placenta to the baby. So when they come out of the womb, they have some protection, a seatbelt on.
6: And this study was designed to look for severe disease, babies that were hospitalised with respiratory tract infections, largely that went down into their lungs, lower respiratory tract infections, namely pneumonia, to see how babies with respiratory syncytial virus compared to babies without respiratory syncytial virus, and what was the role of vaccine in the RSV babies.
7: And the takeaway is really that in the infants who had RSV, where the mother had been vaccinated in pregnancy, there was significant benefit. So there was a 78 to 81% reduction in RSV-associated hospital admissions in the babies whose mothers had been immunised. So fairly significant.
6: And it's a bit like, say, influenza vaccination, where it doesn't necessarily prevent the infection itself, but it prevents the serious complications.
7: You can get it from 28 weeks of pregnancy. The whooping cough vaccine we tend to do from 20 to 32 weeks of pregnancy. So most of my patients will come in at 30 weeks and go, Priya, can I please have RSV and whooping cough? They're protected against both and they're in the window for both.
6: I've had a conversation with this before. They should be asking for influenza vaccine as well.
7: Yeah, they're usually done with that. They've already had that, Norman.
6: They already had
7: that.
6: Yeah,
7: I'm all over that. We're all over it. Yeah, correct. But this just shows how effective the vaccination is. And there's, of course, that other monoclonal antibody for babies who are born whose mothers were not vaccinated in pregnancy or for babies who are already still higher risk.
6: And that simulates the immune response if they'd had a vaccine and in terms of the antibodies. And then there's this story which really circulated widely in the news during the week, which we're going to just take apart a little bit.
7: Are.
6: So here's the theme, just to set the theme, is the medical system kind of gives up on you when you turn 70.
7: Oh, do you think so?
6: Yeah, I think so. I
7: mean,
6: I've got a way to go yet, but, you know, cancer screening stops, for example, in your 70s.
7: You stop being recruited, but many GPs will continue.